0: The Meditative Adagio from the Songs Without Words of Felix Mendelssohn. Heard as an encore there, performed by Igor Levit at the Beaulieu Theater in Lausanne. Next week we head to the Kissingen Summer Festival in Germany for the festival's opening concert. Ivan Fischer leads the Budapest Festival Orchestra in Schumann's lively Third Symphony and Prokofiev's Overture on Hebrew Themes. And pianist Elizabeth Leonskaya will be soloist in the Piano Concerto No. 24 by Mozart. I hope you'll be listening. I'm Jan Weller, and shortly from our concert in Switzerland with the Lausanne Chamber Orchestra, we'll hear Haydn's final orchestral work, his Symphony No. 104, the London Symphony.
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0: Located in the heart of Lausanne, the Beaulieu Theater is much more than a stage. It's become one of the artistic centers of Switzerland. With its ample seating, state-of-the-art stage technology, four-level foyers, bars, a restaurant, and majestic Art Deco chandelier, it's one of the most emblematic venues in the country. And it's home to the Lausanne Chamber Orchestra, led today by its artistic director, Renaud Capuçon. Dubbed the London Symphony, Haydn's Symphony No. 104 was his final symphony, and the 12th that he wrote during his extended visits to London. Its premiere marked the culmination of Haydn's symphonic output and solidified his reputation in the city known for its artistic endeavors. The symphony encapsulates the spirit of the time, but also serves as a testament to Haydn's ability to captivate and innovate, leaving an enduring legacy that has resonated far beyond the London of the 1790s. Leading the Lausanne Chamber Orchestra in this work is Renaud Capuçon. From the Beaulieu Theater in Switzerland, here is the London Symphony, the Symphony No. 104 by Haydn.

0: The gorgeous Serenade in D by Ethel Smythe. The Lausanne Chamber Orchestra was conducted by Joshua Weilerstein, finishing up our time with this orchestra. This program was produced by Daniel Goldberg. Special thanks to Rebecca Neistat and the WFMT Radio Network team. The executive producer is Roger White. Today's program comes from a partnership with the European Broadcasting Union and Swiss Radio and Television. Next week, we're off to Germany for the opening concert of the Kissingen Summer Festival. Yvonne Fischer leads the Budapest Festival Orchestra in Schumann's Third Symphony and Prokofiev's Overture on Hebrew Themes. And pianist Elizabeth Leonskaya will be soloist in the 24th Piano Concerto by Mozart. I'm Jan Weller. I hope you'll be listening.
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0: Yol Son, performing the Sonata Antiqua by Alicia de la Rocha. Coming up, the sea is calling.
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0: If you love the ocean as much as I do, here's a piece for you. Granville Bantock, composed in the tradition of Edward Elgar, which is to say English pastoral, but he loved his Scottish heritage. Most of all, he loved the seafaring traditions of the British Isles. Near the end of his life in 1940, he wrote this piece about the lure of the open sea. It's the Celtic Symphony.

0: Royal Philharmonic Orchestra performing the Celtic Symphony by Granville Bentock. Franco Mazzina conquers Germaine Taillefer's violin sonata, coming up next.
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0: It's the Parker Quartet with the Allegretto by Georges Ligeti. 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
0: Having a famous relative is the classic double-edged sword. Sometimes the nepotism works in your favor. Sometimes you never really make a name for yourself. Julius Röntgen grew up in the shadow of a distantly related great-uncle, Wilhelm Conrad Röntgen, inventor of the X-ray. If you've seen the series Chernobyl, which may I just say here that despite some artistic license is absolutely fantastic, there's a lot of talk about measurements in Röntgen. Julius felt so overshadowed by this, he would often refer to himself as not the famous one. Aww. Finally, a friend came up with the perfect encouragement. He said, "Your uncle's rays stop at the bones, whereas your rays," meaning his music, "go right through the whole body." Sounds like a good friend. Here's the Symphony No. 18.

0: The North German Radio Philharmonic performing Symphony No. 18 by Julius Röntgen. Billie Eilish for solo cello, coming up next.
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0: 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Her song, "Birds of a Feather," has racked up a paltry 903 million spins on YouTube. Here's the solo cello version, which does not have quite that many, but some people, like me, like it even better.

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0: Moonlit Night in Altamira by Marisa Luisa Escobar. 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
0: Carl Nielsen's incidental music, Motorin, The Mother, was written for a gala celebrating the reunification of Southern Jutland with Denmark. Southern Jutland is, of course, you know, is a big chunk of land at the base of mainland Denmark. Denmark and Germany tussled over it for years, finally went back to Denmark in 1920, and, you know, you gotta have a gala when that happens.

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0: conductor Hannu Koivula and the Gävle Symphony Orchestra, with music by Swedish composer Wilhelm Stenhammer, Prelude and Bore on Music Through the Night. It's great to have your company tonight. Thanks a lot for being here. I'm Jalene Kahn.
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0: That music kind of sits at the intersection of The Nutcracker and Toy Story. Ottorino Respighi's fantastic toy shop. Sir Neville Mariner conducted the Academy of St. Martin in the Fields on Music Through the Night.
1: I'm Jeremy Hobson. Polling shows that Democrats are well positioned to gain seats and perhaps control of Congress this November. But within the Democratic Party, there's an ideological battle underway between the more moderate wing, which has seen success in places like Virginia and New Jersey, and the progressive wing with high-profile leaders like New York City Mayor Zoran Mamdani. So our question, what would you change about the Democratic Party? 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

0: The majority of Chopin music is solo piano music, but that was one of two piano concertos that he wrote in his teens. Piano Concerto No. 1 by Frédéric Chopin. The Warsaw Philharmonic was joined by pianist Garrick Olsen on Music Through the Night. I'm Jalene Kahn. It's great to have your company. Thanks for being here.
1: 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I'm Prairie Performance's host, Mel Miller. 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

0: The combo of those three instruments were really popular at the time when Beethoven wrote that. Gassenhauer, his piano trio number 4. Rudolf Buchbinder played piano with clarinetist Sabina Meyer and cellist Heinrich Schiff on Music Through the Night. Thanks a lot for being here tonight. It's great to have your company.
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0: Trumpet Voluntary Suite by Jeremiah Clarke. William Boughton conducted the English String Orchestra and trumpeter John Wallace. I'm Jalene Kahn. I hope you're enjoying the music. 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

0: Pavlovsian Dances from Alexander Borodin's opera, Prince Igor. Borodin died before that opera was finished, and it was completed by other Russian composers, Nikolai Rimsky-Korsakov and Alexander Glazunov. That was a recording of the Gothenburg Symphony Orchestra and Symphony Chorus, conducted by Neyme Yerby. I'm Jalene Kahn. It's always great to listen with you. Thanks for being here, and have a happy Thursday.
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0: And that was Shai Wassenaar doing Franz Josef Haydn's Capriccio. I'm Kevin O'Connor, and we'll have that English folk song suite next from Raphon Williams.
1: The debut is an all-important step in the career of a classical music performer. If you receive rave reviews, your future seems assured. And alas, the reverse is also true. On Classics of the Phonograph, Saturday at 11, we will look at some of the famous debuts in musical history.
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0: This English folk song suite was written by Raphon Williams in 1923. It includes three movements. The original publication contained a fourth movement called Sea Songs, which the publisher, Boosey and Hawkes, later removed from publication. Planning a concert, fortunately, the piece is actually playable by a wide range of performers, high school bands, honor bands, community ensembles, and secondary or primary college ensembles. Here's the English Folk Song Suite, Raphon Williams, Frederick Fennell, and the Cleveland Symphonic Winds.

0: The exciting, charged English folk song suite, Ray Vaughan Williams, chock full of traditional English pieces that Frederick Fennell conducted the Cleveland Symphonic Winds. A little homage to Picasso from his bullfighting days.
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0: Maurice Ravel's Bolero, and we heard Leonard Slatkin conducting the Lyon National Orchestra. I'm Kevin O'Connor. Have yourself a great Thursday. This is Vic DiGeronimo. Thanks for tuning in this morning. I hope you're enjoying the music from our colleagues at the Classical 24 Network. 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

0: Okay, spoiler alert. You have a mezzo or contralto in the lead female role, and it's probably not going to end well for her. And so it doesn't in Le Roi X, The King of X, the overture to the opera by Edward Lalo, written for his wife. That was the Bordeaux Aquitaine Orchestra, led by Roberto Benzi.
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0: Sometimes we forget that Mozart also was a fine violinist. He would have to have been, because his dad was one of the best violinists and violin teachers and a violin methodology scholars of his generation and probably of the century. Here's Mozart's Wolfgang Amadeus, that is, not Leopold. Mozart's Violin Concerto No. 4 with Julia Fischer and the Netherlands Chamber Orchestra.

0: Violinist Julia Fischer and the Netherlands Chamber Orchestra, led by Jakob Kreisberg, the Violin Concerto No. 4 by Mozart. I'm telling you, my mouth is still on vacation.
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0: The 22nd. This is music by American composer and educator Ron Nelson. His probably best known work, Savannah River Holiday. The Boston Pops plays this, and they're led by Keith Lockhart.

0: Music by American composer Ron Nelson, born December 14th, 1929. He died on Christmas Eve, 2023. Educator and composer, and that's probably one of his better known works, Savannah River Holiday. The Boston Pops Orchestra were led in that recording session by Keith Lockhart. I'm Lynn Warfel. Thank you so much for your company.
1: Prairie Fire is now in its fourth season. Since 2023, we've created cinematic short documentaries about artists, innovators, small business owners, colorful personalities, and the inspirational people who make Illinois a creative center of the American Midwest. And we've won 9 Mid-America Emmys along the way. 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
2: This is Vic DiGeronimo. 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I hope you're enjoying the music from our colleagues at the Classical 24 Network. 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
0: You know, I don't know if we share this experience, but as I'm getting older, let me rephrase that. As I've gotten old, I find myself, especially certain seasons of the year, really vividly remembering some things that happened in childhood, like just little vignettes, you know, especially in summertime, I guess, being on vacation. And the other day I was thinking, you know, when I used to visit my grandma back in the summers in 1960s, she always used to send my grandfather down street, as she would call it, in Millersburg, Pennsylvania, for a pint of locally made chocolate malt ice cream. Now, I don't know how we made a pint go around three people, but we did. And the other day I bought some chocolate malt ice cream. And not only that, I found one of my grandmother's old spoons in my drawer and just took me right back to those summer days in Millersburg. Yeah. Scenes from childhood. And that's what these are, by Robert Schumann, played by Isadakana Mason.

0: Scenes from childhood. Robert Schumann said, I'm writing these, dear Clara, his wife, because you said I was so much like a child. You know, what if she did not mean that as a compliment? I don't know. Anyway, that was pianist Isa Akana Mason.
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0: To wrap up, some music by Bach, a concerto for oboe and violin with Heinz Holliger and violinist Eric Hobart.

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0: The Sextet for Winds and Piano by Louise Ferenc, a concert in St. Paul, Minnesota, featuring half a dozen members of the St. Paul Chamber Orchestra. Julia Bogorod-Kogan played flute, Cassie Pilgrim was the oboist, Sungyoon Kim, clarinet, Andrew Brady played bassoon, James Ferry on French horn, and Timothy Lovelace was at the piano. Louise Ferenc was a groundbreaking composer in Paris through the mid-1800s. Not just as a composer, she was hired by the Paris Conservatory to be a professor of piano. She was the only woman teaching at that entire school at the time. She discovered that she was being paid significantly less than the men who were doing the exact same work. She fought for and got equal pay for equal work at the Paris Conservatory in the mid-1800s. French pianist and composer and educator, Louise Ferenc. Always glad to share these performances, and you can listen to them again on the PT page, where our shows are archived online for 30 days after broadcast as streaming audio on demand. 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I'm Valerie Kaler. 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

0: Concerto for Two Trumpets in C major, Vivaldi's music with B.B. Black, Jeffrey Kay, and the Philharmonia Orchestra led by Claudio Schimone.
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0: Max Bruch's First Symphony with the Leipzig Gewandhaus Orchestra led by Kurt Masur.
1: New federal data shows the vast majority of people with serious addictions still are not getting treatment. Critics say there are low-cost medications proven to treat addiction and save lives, but most doctors don't prescribe them.
2: 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This is as serious as that.
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0: And to wrap up, just the opening of Franz Schubert's quintet, the Trout Piano Quintet, and performing this is the Kodály Quartet, joined by pianist Yeno Yondo.

0: The opening first movement of the Trout Piano Quintet by Franz Schubert, and that was the Kodály Quartet joined by pianist Yano Yondo. Hope you enjoyed that, and thanks so much for your company. It's been great to spend some of the day with you. I'm Lynn Warfel.
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0: Hi, I'm Scott Blankenship, and stay with me for a symphony written by Sergei Prokofiev, where he was trying to give listeners the idea of what Joseph Haydn might have written if he were writing at the same time. The Symphony No. 1 Classical is coming up after this duet No. 4 by Johann Sebastian Bach with pianist Angela Hewitt.

0: The Symphony No. 1, Classical, by Sergei Prokofiev, with Gerard Schwartz, conducting the Los Angeles Chamber Orchestra.
1: New federal data shows the vast majority of people with serious addictions still are not getting treatment. 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
0: Malcolm Arnold's English Dances finish up the hour. Here's the first set with Jerry Junkin conducting the Dallas Wind Symphony.

0: by Joe Hisaishi. That's from Howl's Moving Castle, symphonic variation, with Joe Hisaishi himself conducting the Royal Philharmonic Orchestra.
1: Pianist Aristo Sham says the most important element of a competition is how it treats its musicians. 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Aristo Sham performs at the Van Clyburn on the next performance today from 8 p.m.
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0: Hi, I'm Scott Blankenship. Sometimes a dream just doesn't materialize, no matter how hard you work on it. And sometimes it just takes a little while for it to actually happen. Hector Berlioz spent 5 years writing Benvenuto Cellini, which was his opera about the real-life sculptor casting a bronze statue under a deadline. Paris hated it. So Berlioz said it was hissed with admirable energy and unanimity, and the opera closed after just 3 performances. 6 years later, he salvaged 2 pieces that he still believed in and fused them into a standalone overture. He actually conducted the premiere himself, too, and he marveled at how the crowd made him repeat it on the spot, a reaction the opera itself never got even once. And here it is, the Roman Carnival Overture with Paul Perret conducting the Detroit Symphony Orchestra.

0: That's the finale from Robert Schumann's Symphony No. 3, Rhenish, with Simon Rattle conducting the Berlin Philharmonic.
1: New federal data shows the vast majority of people with serious addictions still are not getting treatment. Critics say there are low-cost medications proven to treat addiction and save lives, but most doctors don't prescribe them.
2: 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This is as serious as that.
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0: 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But his publisher kept pushing him toward piano and chamber pieces because those sold better than his symphonic works. So Rustle of Spring was among a set of six pieces meant to do one thing, sell.

0: Music. Hugo Alphen wrote for St. John's Eve with a big wedding reception going on at the same time. The Swedish Rhapsody No. 1, Midsummer Vigil, with AGOA conducting the Minnesota Orchestra.
1: Ted Lasso, the show about an American football coach hired to manage an English soccer team, is back for a fourth season. Hannah Waddingham plays the team's owner, who lures Ted back across the pond to coach a new women's team.
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4: Today on the 21st show, Illinois U.S. Senator Tammy Duckworth on the cost of living, Republican attempts to impose voter ID laws, and America's ongoing war in Iran.
5: We have a completely incompetent Secretary of Defense, and now we're mired in a conflict that's starting to look like one of those forever wars Donald Trump promises he wasn't going to get us into.
4: Then, how light pollution affects our appreciation of the night sky. We'll talk about what people in Illinois are doing to improve our astronomical vistas. I'm Brian Mackey. That's all coming up today on The 21st Show, which is a production of Illinois Public Media, airing on WILL in Urbana, WUIS in Springfield, WNIJ in Rockford DeKalb, WVIK in the Quad Cities, and WSIU in Carbondale. But first, news.
6: Live from NPR News in Washington, I'm Janine Herbst. President Trump has signed two new executive orders targeting birthright citizenship. NPR's Franco Ordonez reports the signing comes a month after the Supreme Court rejected his earlier order aimed at ending the practice.
7: Earlier this summer, the Supreme Court rejected President Trump's previous attempts to stop birthright citizenship, ruling the executive order ran afoul of the 14th Amendment, which has long been interpreted to give birthright citizenship to almost anyone born in the U.S. In signing the orders, Trump charged that the high court's decision hurt the country.
8: We had a very unfortunate decision in the Supreme Court concerning birthright. It was close, but a very, very unfortunate decision. So we're making adjustments.
7: One order takes aim at what he calls birth tourism, which is a form of visa fraud that's already illegal. And like the previous effort, these new executive actions are expected to be challenged in the courts on similar grounds. Franco Ordonez, NPR News, the White House.
6: A Senate committee voted this morning to hold Dr. Anthony Fauci in contempt of Congress. The vote came after Fauci declined to answer questions about the origins of the COVID-19 pandemic in a hearing last week. NPR's Rachel Carlson has more.
9: This morning's vote happened along party lines. Republicans, led by Senator Rand Paul, suggested Fauci needed to be held accountable for his role in the pandemic response. But committee Democrats called the investigation one-sided. And some public health experts say the attacks on Fauci ultimately erode future pandemic preparation. Dr. Georges Benjamin is CEO of the American Public Health Association.
10: This will trickle down to the local level, too, where public health officials will not necessarily give you their best advice if they're afraid that their best advice will be misused against them.
9: As for Fauci, it will ultimately be up to the Justice Department to decide whether to pursue criminal prosecution. Rachel Carlson, NPR News.
6: Ford's developing a new smaller electric pickup that's essential for the automaker's EV ambitions. NPR's Willa Rubin reports.
11: The Fathom is Ford's second and now only electric truck. They say the price will start at about $28,000. That would make it one of the cheapest electric trucks around. Now, Ford discontinued the Lightning, its all-electric F-150, last year after struggling to make a profit. The Fathom will be smaller, about the size of a Ford Maverick. And it's part of the company's pivot away from big, expensive EVs to smaller, cheaper ones. And with the U.S. being behind on EV adoption generally, plus the Trump administration's efforts to roll back EV promoting policies, Ford and the American car industry have a lot riding on this truck. Willa Rubin, NPR News.
6: You're listening to NPR News from Washington. For fans of the Grateful Dead, this week is special. That's because it marks the days between the anniversaries of the birth and death of the band's guitarist, Jerry Garcia. In anticipation, NPR Music has been talking to devoted Deadheads about how they connect the music and the culture. NPR's Isabella Gomez Sarmiento has more.
12: The Grateful Dead famously believed that their audience, the fans, were their peers on a spiritual and creative quest. That ethos helped the Dead build one of the most unique fan bases in rock and roll. Musician Don Was says it's unlike any other audience he's played for before.
13: The sense of community is really tightly woven. It reminds me a little bit of a family.
12: Deadhead Mark Pearl from Santa Rosa, California agrees.
14: To me, it's the people are more important than the music. We're here for the people.
12: Even without original members touring for the first time in decades, the Deadheads keep the band's long, strange trip going. Isabella Gomez Sarmiento, NPR News.
6: Republican Senator Mitch McConnell says in a statement he's been discharged from a rehab hospital and will continue his recovery from a fall in June at home. The 84-year-old didn't provide a timeline on when he would return to the Senate, but questions have been raised about his health after McConnell has been seen since the accident. That prompted calls for transparency from many, including Kentucky Governor Andy Beshear. U.S. futures contracts are trading in mixed territory at this hour. Dow futures are down 24 points. NASDAQ futures are up 67. I'm Janine Herbst, NPR News in Washington.
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16: 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I'm Sam Rink here with your IPM news forecast from meteorologist Ed Kieser. For tonight, mostly cloudy with showers and thunderstorms possible after midnight and a low of 68 degrees, a south wind at 5 miles per hour. Tomorrow, partly sunny and humid with a few passing showers and thunderstorms and a high of 85 degrees. And tomorrow night, mostly cloudy with a chance of showers and thunderstorms and a low of 69 degrees.
4: From Illinois Public Media, this is The 21st Show. I'm Brian Mackey. America's war against Iran began more than 6 months ago. It's still going on, and American soldiers, sailors, and airmen continue to be killed and wounded. Late last month, the Pentagon provoked outrage when it changed how it's accounting for those casualties, removing four of the dead soldiers and hundreds of wounded personnel from Operation Epic Fury, instead counting them as having been a part of undefined overseas operations. This has drawn the attention and the anger of my first guest today. Tammy Duckworth is an Army veteran. She's currently in her second term as the junior United States Senator from Illinois. The Senate is in session this week, and in order to accommodate her schedule, I spoke with Senator Duckworth Wednesday afternoon. As you'll hear, our conversation was interrupted when she was called away for a vote, but we did reconnect to finish the interview a little later on. We talked about the Iran war and other changes happening in the Department of Defense, as well as the voter registration changes President Trump is calling for in the SAVE Act, and the issue of why so many of us feel left behind by the American economy. Because we taped this conversation, we are not taking calls for this part of the show, but I'd still like to hear what you thought about it. And the best way to do that is by email. Our address is talk@21stshow.org. Again, talk@21stshow.org. Senator Duckworth, welcome back to the 21st Show. Thanks for being with us.
5: Thanks for having me on.
4: So the Iran war started in February. Although we've had official statements declaring it over multiple times now, it's apparently still ongoing. How do you think America is doing?
5: Well, America is suffering as a result of Trump's illegal war. Gas prices have gone through the roof. The American people still don't have a true accounting of why we're at this war, how they're conducting the war, what it's costing them, and how they plan on ending the war. As far as the conduct of the war is concerned, we have a completely incompetent Secretary of Defense who obviously does not know how to do his job. And now we're mired in a conflict that's starting to look like one of those forever wars Donald Trump, promises he wasn't going to get us into.
4: What does it say to you? What do you make of the fact that the president has claimed there's a deal? Iran comes out a few hours later and effectively says, no, there isn't. On again, off again. What do you understand to be happening there?
5: A lot of incompetence is what's happening. We've got an incompetent 5-time draft-dodging coward of a president as commander-in-chief. We have a secretary of defense who, while was an infantry officer, made it to the rank of major without ever earning a ranger tab, jump wings, or an air assault badge, or having a company command, and was taken off the streets on January 6th. Because his military leadership could not trust his judgment during the insurrection attempt. We're at this point dealing with people who don't know what the hell they're doing. And they put J.D. Vance in charge of negotiations. And so you got J.D. Vance coming out saying, yep, we've got to deal with the Iranians. And then, a couple hours later, the Iranians saying, what are you talking about? There's no deal here. They may be used to lying to the American people and putting out, a fake news through their social media accounts, but the Iranians don't buy into that. And the Iranians are the ones who are saying, hey, we're still mining the Straits of Hormuz. We don't know what you're talking about.
4: As we are recording this conversation, 14 Americans have been killed in what's called Operation Epic Fury. That's the military name, as you know, for the war against Iran. And that includes people killed in action as a result of their wounds and in non-hostile mishaps. Another 417 were wounded. The thing about that is the Department of Defense is counting that separately from another 4 men and women killed in action and 270 more wounded in what the administration says is a separate overseas operations. What do you make of what's going on here?
5: This is them lying to the American people. And they are trying to, just as they've been hiding the true cost of the war in terms of dollars and cents, they are hiding the true cost of the war in terms of the lives of our military heroes. It is abhorrent. It is cynical. And it should be illegal, which is why I'm, introducing the piece of legislation that I am. No administration has, would do this. And so there's no law that says that they can't do this because nobody ever thought that you'd have to pass a law to say that you would actually be honest about those who were killed in service to this nation. But they're playing a shell game. And so the president can't on one day say that, we're at war with Iran, we're negotiating an end to the war, but at the same time say, oh, no, we're not actually at war. And so all the troops who died or were wounded during this time, we're not engaging combat actions. It's hiding the numbers from the American people. But for me, and on top of that, they're stealing from those troops. Those troops deserve to have their sacrifices honored. Secretary Hegseth cannot erase the sacrifices of our heroes by changing the paperwork. And by the way, as veterans, those same men and women who've been wounded and the survivors of those who were killed in action get higher compensation if they were wounded or killed in combat operations. So he's literally stealing from military families when he does this.
4: You've anticipated my next question here, which is the consequences of this for individual soldiers, sailors, Marines, airmen, and guardians and their survivors. It's, as you mentioned, veteran benefits, survivor benefits. Also, this sort of thing can play into career advancement, yeah? Because you get, I don't know if the term you'd say is credit, but like that can be helpful as one is attempting to climb the ranks.
5: Exactly. So you get more, you know, you get more campaign stripes, and you get, you know, things in your record if you serve during combat operations as opposed to non-combat engagements. Absolutely. And on top of that, many states have additional benefits. So, for example, my home state of Illinois, one of our universities actually provide full four-year full ride scholarships in every county to the child of a veteran, and they give the highest priority to the child of a veteran who was killed in combat. And if nobody, no child, you know, from that category applies, then the next person is somebody who was wounded in combat. And so, you know, this could affect some, you know, somebody's child who wants to go to college.
4: So we're recording this Wednesday afternoon. By the time this goes to air Thursday, I understand you will have introduced what's going to be called the Honor the Sacrifice of Troops in War Act. I didn't have a chance to read the full text. I don't think it's been posted online yet, but I did get to see a summary. Talk about what that is attempting to do.
5: It does two things. One, it would require the Secretary of Defense to account for casualty statistics and prevent them from manipulating casualty records. So they can't just unilaterally declare a four-month period in the middle of a war that, oh, well, we weren't engaged in combat operations in those 4 months, so we're not going to count. So they can no longer do that. The other is that it would force them to go back and fix the records of all of our troops so that it reflects that they served during combat, that they were wounded during combat, or that they were killed during combat. And remember, we still have one service member who is still missing. We have a helicopter pilot who basically sacrificed his life ditching an aircraft in water to allow his crew members to escape that aircraft, and then managed to move the aircraft away. And you know, when you're a pilot, ditching in water is one of those things, you know, that you're going to die, that, you know, you get your crew out and then you go make your peace with your maker, and you know, and so that pilot is still missing. And so all of those records need to be repaired and restored to show that they truly did serve in combat.
17: All right. Unfortunately, the senator has to leave to go vote right now, so we have to end the interview.
4: Now. Okay.
5: Thank you so much.
17: Apologies.
4: Well, that's disappointing. All right.
5: Sorry,
4: thank you.
5: I don't control the floor votes, unfortunately. Thank you.
4: Fair
5: Take
4: enough.
5: Care.
4: Okay. Bye-bye. All right. Let's pause the tape. This is the 21st show. I'm Brian Mackey. We're listening to an interview I recorded Wednesday afternoon with Illinois U.S. Senator Tammy Duckworth. And I left that interruption in because I thought some of you might be interested to hear how an interview like this comes together. Senators and representatives in Washington are often not in control of their time, which makes scheduling these things both a challenge and a leap of faith. To her credit, and here I'll shout out Grace on the senator's communications team. To her credit, Duckworth had agreed to speak with us for 15 minutes, and she made good on that later in the afternoon. The rest of our conversation sounds a little different. We were on Zoom before, and from here on, we're talking by phone. But we picked up where we left off, staying with the topic of America's military. Secretary of Defense Pete Hegseth has called for a high T Department of War. That's T for testosterone. Meanwhile, the administration has been firing or passing over for promotion women and people who are black. What do you understand to be happening there?
18: What I see is a racist policy by and misogynistic policy by the Secretary of Defense. He's, you know, when somebody makes it to the promotion ranks, they've already hit all the things they needed to do, right? They've done a good job. They've gotten multiple years of evaluations that put them above center mass, which is above their peers. They've done their schooling that they need to do. And then they get selected by their, not just by their, you know, commander, but usually it's two levels up, especially if you're going to be promoted to general. And so by the time you make it onto those promotion lists, you've done everything. You've excelled. You have outperformed your peers. And to have a Secretary of Defense personally reach down into those promotion lists and take people off of them, and for him to have specifically taken off every woman who was being promoted to general or the next, getting an additional star, and 50% of the black men on that list, is purely racist and misogynistic. And frankly, you know, this whole thing with testosterone testing is absolutely ludicrous. I mean, this is, after all, a guy who says that, you know, he doesn't want hormone replacement, you know, he doesn't want hormone therapy. Well, it sounds to me like this is gender-affirming care. If you don't have enough testosterone, you need more gender-affirming care. So now he, you know, now he wants to make it available. I say if he wants to

0: sense of what you think of this as a political issue in American life. You know, the story says they refuse to cut their hair and appear in the uniform of their birth sex. And the article asserts that this is treatment for troops who abuse drugs, beat their spouses, or steal. I wonder what that says to you.
1: Well, it says that we have an incompetent commander-in-chief and incompetent secretary of defense. Remember that these folks were allowed to serve under their new gender identity. And by the way, are competent at their jobs. Some of these people are highly trained linguists. Some of them are pilots. You know, we spend $250,000 just to train your average helicopter pilot. And that's when they finish flight school. That's not counting the years and years of additional training and experience that they get. So we're basically purging our military of highly competent individuals who have agreed to serve this nation. And we're doing it in a way that does not dignify their service and their sacrifice. Just as, you know, we no longer have any four-star female generals, by the way. Hegseth and Trump has gotten rid of all of them. And now we're going to get to a point where they start purging us of black officers. We're going to get to a point where we're back in, you know, the late 1800s, early 1900s, where we have enlisted troops who are, you know, black and brown, commanded by white men. And that is not going to make our military stronger. If anything, it's going to hollow out our nation's military.
0: Last question I want to ask you on this general subject area, and that is about the role of women in combat. You have obviously firsthand experience of this. On the outside chance anyone listening to us does not know your story, Senator Duckworth was grievously wounded in a shoot down of a Black Hawk helicopter. She was co-piloting in Iraq. The secretary doesn't seem to think women should have the roles they do in today's military, or that maybe, I guess the generous way to say it to him is standards have been cut to make that happen. What do you think of that?
1: I mean, the standards were cut for him to be Secretary of Defense. I think it's pretty ironic that the least qualified Secretary of Defense in our nation's history is talking about cutting the standards. The standards have been cut for other people. Listen, our nation could not go to war without our military men and women, and we certainly could not go to war without our women in uniform. If you look at the history, or even recent history in Afghanistan, for example, the Marine Corps stood up, the Marine Corps lionesses, who did all-female combat patrols because they were able to engage with and question Afghani women villagers and got important intelligence that helped us to combat, the insurgents. And so it just shows the lack of competence in Mr. Hegseth that he thinks that cutting 20% of our force is going to make America's military stronger and more effective at fighting our nation's enemies, when in fact what he's doing is hollowing out our military.
0: Let me reintroduce our conversation. My first guest today is Illinois U.S. Senator Tammy Duckworth. She's a Democrat in her second term. If she chooses to run for re-election, that would be in 2028. In order to accommodate the senator's schedule, I spoke with her Wednesday afternoon. We need to take a break, but when we return, we'll have more from the interview, including what Duckworth thinks of President Trump's attempt to require proof of citizenship when people register to vote, and why so many Americans feel left behind by our economy. Before we go to break, I want to take a moment to ask you to consider subscribing to our podcasts. You can find us on Apple, YouTube, Spotify, anywhere you listen. I also want to ask if you got something out of this conversation, or maybe yesterday's talk about election security, or the day before that where we talked about the trouble surrounding House Speaker Chris Welch, or earlier this week when we talked about Illinois prisons and mental health, or the layoffs at the Choate Developmental Center. If you got something out of those conversations, would you consider sharing it with someone in your life? We'd love to bring more people into the 21st Show family, and there is no better person to vouch for what we do than you. Thank you for listening. We will be back after a short break. This is the 21st Show. I'm Brian Mackey.

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2: It's the 21st Show. I'm Brian Mackey. Let's get back to my interview with U.S. Senator Tammy Duckworth of Illinois. The Democrat is at present the junior U.S. Senator from here, but she'll become the senior in January when Senator Dick Durbin's term expires, and when Democrats are hoping to gain control of both the House and the Senate. We'll talk about that in a few minutes. We recorded this conversation yesterday afternoon. Wednesday on our program, we had a conversation on election integrity. We didn't spend that much time on what Republicans are calling the SAVE Act. Can you remind us what that's about, where it stands?
3: Yeah, I call it the Save Donald Trump's Ass Act. The SAVE Act is an act that the president is pushing that even Senate Republicans are not ready to vote for. It basically says that in order to vote, you have to bring documentation to prove your citizenship, and that that documentation has to match your current name. So for the 69 million women and also some men who changed their names after they were married, your birth certificate no longer qualifies as proof of citizenship. So your real ID with the gold star on it that we all got, that does not qualify. Your military ID, your veteran's ID will not qualify you to vote. You will actually have to bring either a citizenship certificate, which takes months and sometimes years to obtain, or you have to bring in a passport if you've changed your name from your birth name. And so it will disenfranchise millions and millions of voters from our voting rolls. And in particular, the millions, the 60-plus million American women who changed their names when they were married.
2: You know, last week on the show, I talked with Don Tracy, who's running to be the successor to your fellow Senator Dick Durbin. And he said, what's the big deal? Just go in your lockbox, get your passport out when you go to register to vote. This shouldn't be that hard. What do you say to that critique?
3: Well, most Americans don't have passports. It tells me that he, you know, this is a self-funder, right, that he doesn't have an understanding of where middle-class Americans are. And by the way, thanks to the Doge cut and Elon Musk, the State Department has been so gutted it now is, if you try to apply for a passport today, say you had the extra $300, $400 laying around and you wanted to get a passport so that you could vote this November, you probably will not get a passport in time because of the cuts that the Trump administration has made to passport services. So then, you know, okay, now I'm going to pay to expedite it. So that's another couple hundred dollars on top of that. Most Americans right now can't afford an extra $300 to $500 to apply for a passport. It just shows how out of touch this man is if he thinks that, you know, people can just go and jump in their lockboxes and pull out their passports. A lot of Americans don't have passports. And by the way, if you just want to get your citizenship certificate, that takes even longer and that costs even more money.
2: The last thing I think we have time to talk about is the economy, cost of living. Consumer confidence index slipped last month, continuing a general downward trajectory from the recent peak, which was in 2021, the year COVID vaccines became widely available. To what do you attribute this long, slow decline in how people feel about their economic situation? And to be fair, across multiple administrations.
3: I think people see the effects of these policies that favor tax cuts for the most wealthiest Americans over supporting working families and middle-class families. The fact of the matter is wages have not kept up with the cost of living. College is unaffordable unless you take on massive student loan debt. Gas prices in Illinois, you know, range from just under $4 to well over $4 a gallon, depending on where you live. I talked to my farmers, diesel prices for them more than doubled, as well as input prices for fertilizer. You know, and that affects our farmers, which guess what? It's going to affect the average American at the grocery store, right? When you go to the grocery store, you're going to see this fall, your food prices will go up because of the challenges that our farmers are facing right now. And so, you know, we need policies that support working families. Republicans refuse to extend the tax credits for the for child care. We need to do that. You know, they've cut millions of Americans off from SNAP benefits. And by the way, 20% of our nation's active duty military have actually used SNAP benefits. So this is very much a story of an administration that has favored the very wealthiest Americans at the expense of working families.
2: You mentioned gas prices. Before this call, I was looking at that on GasBuddy. $4.30 in DeKalb, $4.04 Harrisburg, $3.93 Springfield. What can the Congress be doing about that in particular that is, you know, so visible and so painful to so many people?
3: Well, one of the things that could happen is we could end the war in Iran. My colleagues could vote on any one of these war powers resolutions to not give the Trump administration any more dollars to wage the war in Iran. And we could reopen the Straits of Hormuz, which would allow gas to flow again. And that would help bring down gas prices.
2: There's limits to what you can do as a Democrat in the minority. Should the Democrats regain control of Congress, what for you is job one?
3: Taking care of families across the country and making sure that they can afford to live their lives, right? So for me, affordability is a big issue. I think I would love to add an option on in healthcare for people to do 50 year olds and older to buy into Medicare. I think having a public option on the exchange so that people can get good access to healthcare. You know, I'm on the exchange. I think support for families for childcare and I would love universal pre-K education. Fact of the matter is high school graduation rates are predicted by literacy rates in fourth grade, and the kids with the highest levels of literacy in the fourth grade, the kids who attended pre-K. We need to make sure that most American families are not spending 30% or more of their income for child care. People can't go to work because they can't afford child care. People can't build wealth because they're stuck in debt for medical crises and medical bills. And I would love to attack the housing affordability crisis where people can't seem to be able to afford their first homes. So there's a lot on my list of things I want to do, and always to make sure we support our nation's veterans and that they get all the care and support that they've rightfully earned.
2: Senator Tammy Duckworth, thank you for taking the time to speak with us today on the 21st Show.
3: Thanks for having me on.

0: It's the 21st show. I'm Brian Mackey, and we are live for the rest of the hour. When was the last time you got a really clear view of the night sky? There is an entire universe out there, but artificial lighting has cut us off from it. On any given night, many of us are lucky if we can see much more than the moon. But there are places in Illinois where you can see the night sky, as countless generations of our ancestors did. Joining me now to talk more about this is Michelle Nichols, Director of Public Observing at the Adler Planetarium in Chicago. Michelle, welcome back to the 21st show.
1: Thank you so much for having me.
0: Ken Volchek co-founded Dark Sky Chicago, and he's a board member of the International Dark Sky Organization, which advocates for reducing light pollution. Until recently, he managed the Far Horizons program at Adler, and he now owns Nightlight Consulting. Ken, welcome to the 21st show to you as well.
2: Yeah, thanks for having me on.
0: And finally, Chris Schmidt is program chair for the Peoria Astronomical Society. Chris, welcome to you as well.
3: Good to be here. Thank you.
0: We're going to spend the rest of the program on this. You can join us at 800-222-9455. How much of the night sky can you see from where you live? Do you have a favorite stargazing spot? And what do you think of efforts to cut light pollution? 800-222-9455 is the number to join us. 800-222-9455. All right, Michelle Nichols, Adler Planetarium, I'm going to start with you. Tell me more about some of the highlights of what there is to see in our night sky, especially from here in Illinois.
1: So we have a variety of places where folks can go see the night sky in Illinois. And if you were to look up late this summer and into the fall and early winter, it's in my opinion, some of the best stuff to see. So we've got the Perseid meteor shower, which will peak next week, so the evening of the 12th into the morning of the 13th of August. We've got a partial lunar eclipse coming up on August 27th in the early evening. We've got the Geminid meteor shower in December, the Leonid meteor shower in November. There's a variety of things for you to look up at, and just simply planets. We've got Saturn. They'll be up in our fall sky in the early evening, starting in about a month or so. We'll have a start getting a good view of Saturn.
0: Chris Schmidt with the Peoria Astronomical Society. I suspect you interact with a lot of people who've never done dark sky observing before. What kind of reactions do you get when you have somebody seeing the sky so clearly for the first time?
4: Well, operate two observatories. Our Northmer Observatory is an in-town observatory, and our Darker Sky Observatory is our Jubilee Observatory, which is out by Jubilee College State Park. Peoria, we get a lot of people who come to the Northmer Observatory. When the Northmer Observatory was originally established in 1955, I'd say we had about a level 3 sky, which is a dark rural sky. Currently, it's a suburban sky. So you can still see things, but you're not going to be able to see the Milky Way. Really, to get an idea of whether you have a dark sky or not, you want to know, if you look up during July and August, are you able to see the Milky Way? So at our observatories, we have our members who come to the Jubilee Observatory, where you can still see a kind of faint Milky Way. At the Northmer Observatory, it's not really a dark sky, so we're more introducing people to observational astronomy. There are good places in central Illinois to see a dark sky.
0: Yeah, let me ask you to pause there, because we'll come back to that and talk about some of those as we proceed through the conversation.
4: Sure.
0: Let me bring Ken Volchek into the conversation, co-founder of Dark Sky Chicago, owner of Nightlight Consulting. Ken, there are several different things that go into light pollution. There's glare, sky glow, light trespass, and clutter. Break those down for us.
2: Yeah, you know, it really comes down to how we actually use light at night. And, you know, our personal experience, you've probably had that experience where maybe a neighbor has a light on that's just shining into your backyard, or maybe there's a street light that's shining into your home. You know, that's glare, that's light trespass. And, you know, it causes not only, you know, discomfort, but it actually has health impacts, ecological impacts. And that's because it's just the light is not going where it should be. And, you know, nowadays with LED technology, we actually have the tools to solve the problem, is just using light right. You know, as a Dark Sky board member and, you know, like I said, the founder of Dark Sky Chicago, you know, we don't advocate for just turning all the lights off. It's about using light responsibly and well.
0: So what, to say more about the main sources of light pollution?
2: Well, it's actually an interesting story, because you think about, if you ask anybody, where do you think all this light pollution comes from? You know, this glow over our cities and, you know, obscuring the stars. And most people would say, oh, it's probably streetlights, right? And we've actually done research, and in fact, other folks have done some research as well, seeing, okay, where does all this light come from? And one of the things we found out is that somewhere near about 20% of all light emissions we can see at night are actually from streetlights, only about 20%. So wait a minute, where's the other 80? And, you know, some of the research I did recently with partners at the Adler found that residential lighting is actually the largest single contributor to light pollution. Mainly, but the caveat on here is that mainly because there are so many homes. Most of the land we use that's developed is for residential properties. Although commercial properties are, by how big they are, how much area they take up, are actually the brightest properties. And you think about that, that's, you know, parking lot lights, facade lighting, and advertising lighting, and things like that. So all these things together contribute to our loss of the night sky, as well as, you know, disrupting ecosystems and all that.
0: All right, let's get a phone call in before we go to the break at 800-222-9455. We have Bill calling from Springfield on line one. Bill, thanks for calling in.
5: You're welcome. So several years ago, about maybe 10 miles east of Jacksonville, Illinois, I was able to see, to my sheer delight, the Andromeda Galaxy, which is a couple million light years away, and it looked like it was low on the horizon to the northeast, and it was at arm's length, maybe an index finger long or something. And I thought, wow, that is so fantastic. So what I would like, but yet it was barely, you know, visible, really. I'm wondering if dark skies would, you know, make it even more visible.
0: Bill, thanks for the question. Michelle Nichols, can I direct that one to you? And I should say we need to take a break in about a minute, so I'm going to ask you to be brief with your answer.
1: It's a fairly dim object to begin with. It's also the human eye has some limits to what we can actually pick out, especially with the Andromeda Galaxy. It's dim, it's fuzzy. And so even with extremely dark skies, you're not going to see the big spiral shapes and everything like that you see in the photos. Those are long exposure photos that have been processed and everything. So the fact that you saw it at all is amazing. That is awesome. And so I would hang on to that. But significantly darker skies, you're not going to see much more than a fuzzy thing in the sky.
0: I think he said about a half hour west of Jacksonville, or maybe 10 minutes. I can't remember. But yeah, that is a good dark spot. If you look at those dark sky maps, that part of central Illinois, Fort Gautonia, basically, I guess, for those reasons, maybe is particularly dark. We're going to continue this conversation after a short break about our disconnect from the night sky because of modern lighting technology and what some people are trying to do about that. We'd love to hear from you. 800-222-9455. This is The 21st Show.

0: 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Believe it or not, the new school year is just around the corner. 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
4: It's the 21st show. I'm Brian Mackey. We are talking about the night sky, what we can see in it, and more to the point, what so many of us cannot see. And we're talking about why that is, namely light pollution, and where people can go here in the 21st state to gaze at the night sky as our ancestors did, or at least as close as we might be able to get without heading out into the middle of the Pacific Ocean. So we can make the most of those experiences. Had a caller during the break who mentioned there's a total solar eclipse coming up soon, although NASA says this one is, it's August 12th, but it's going to be Greenland, Iceland, Northern Russia, the Atlantic Ocean, Spain, and a small piece of Portugal. Unfortunately, if you didn't make it to one of the two solar eclipses that passed through southern Illinois in the last decade, you've missed out on that here for, I think, a couple of generations. But my guests today about dark skies are Ken Walchick with Dark Sky Chicago, Michelle Nichols with the Adler Planetarium, and Chris Schmidt with the Peoria Astronomical Society. You can join us, 800-222-9455. Do you have memories of an all-time great stargazing experience? For me, Death Valley, California, March 2013. You could see the Milky Way. You could see what I thought was L.A. and Las Vegas, but it turned out to be interstellar dust being lit up by the sun as it was setting. It's so dark there. And, you know, beyond that, what do you think of efforts to cut light pollution? 800-222-9455. 800-222-9455. Ken Volchek, let me come back to you. Let's talk more about cutting down light pollution. What sort of movement are you seeing on that here in Illinois in the past few years?
5: Well, actually, I've got to give some praise to Senator Laura Ellman out of Naperville, state senator. One of our Dark Sky Chicago folks was on her campaign trail. She knocked on his door and he asked, like, oh, what are you going to do about light pollution? She's like, what? And got a chance to talk to her about how we can actually make positive changes, improve not only our nighttime environment, but also save a lot of energy. And she has, in the intervening few years, has really championed the idea. And we, in 2024, were able to help get a bill passed in Illinois that mainly applies to the Department of Natural Resources. Says, like, when they install lighting, they have to be dark sky friendly. And there's real simple ways you can actually do that. And the great thing is the benefits are not only for the night, but for, just like I said, energy efficiency and all that. So in that, that was a really wonderful small step we made in 2024. We've now expanded that, and there's a bill awaiting signature from Governor Pritzker that is actually going to expand that to stretch codes, Illinois stretch codes. So if you're a city or an area or the state that wants to target energy efficiency and also quality of life and quality of the night skies. You can follow this new regulations in a sense that guide you to doing light right at night.
4: Ken, I'm going to ask you sort of the contrarian take on this, right? People hate what's happened to ceiling fans because of energy savings. You hear complaints, you know, people didn't like compact fluorescent light bulbs. Talk about how, you know, in your view, if you think it is, this is just as good as a nice bright light. I feel safer in my yard. People maybe feel safer walking to their car at night, leaving work if it's in the dark, having a lot of bright light around. How do you respond to those arguments?
5: Well, you know, there's actually a lot of studies that have been done on the impact of, for example, lighting at night and safety and crime. And guess what? Over, about 40 years or 50 years of studies, there's been no direct correlation found but how bright your street, for example, is and how much crime there is, or safety connected to lighting. So you could look at the way that the facts lay out. But then guess what? There's also perception, and you're right. I would never doubt anyone or deny anyone the feeling that, hey, you know what? I feel like this is a safer place because there's more light. But here's the trick is that, well, if you have a light, for example, shining in your eyes, that blinds you. Your night vision is gone, which means you can't see into shadows. You can't see. It creates a high contrast environment. So imagine if that light, I kind of mentioned earlier about like maybe a street light that shines into the adjoining building. Well, it's supposed to be lighting the street, and that we want. So why is it lighting the building? So imagine if you just use the technology at hand and put that light in the right place. If it's only lighting up the street, not your eyes, and blinding you to the glare, it's actually going to be even a safer environment. So that's my pitch, is that if we do light just smart, it'll actually be a safer environment.
4: That's a fair point. You're reminding me, I read in a book about Sparta, ancient Spartans, many years ago, that when their soldiers were in training, they were not allowed to use torches at night because they were supposed to learn to adapt to the dark and to work, be able to operate without any sort of artificial light helping them out.
5: That's a good point.
4: So let me, and one other fact check on myself, thanks to a quick work by our producer, Jose, the next total solar eclipse in Illinois is going to be August 23rd, 2044. So maybe not multiple generations, but, you know, one generation from now. Michelle, let me come back to you. Michelle Nichols with the Adler Planetarium. Talk about what light pollution has done to our night sky, because for, I think, a lot of people listening now, maybe they don't remember or never have known what the night sky can look like.
6: It's really interesting that you put it like that. Most people don't have any idea what a dark night sky actually looks like, because light pollution is so pervasive on this planet. And the vast, vast majority, an extremely high percentage of the population of the world, but especially of the United States, is under some form of light pollution. And so it's hard for people to appreciate what they're missing if they've never seen it. And so it's something that we want to make sure that people understand, is if you want to go out and see a dark sky to be able to experience it, you kind of have to travel a little far in order to do that because of the vast amount of light pollution that we have. Now, is the sky utterly hopeless? No. We definitely can still see the brighter things, the moon, the planets, a handful of other objects in the sky, but the ability to see dim stars and the Milky Way and all that is absolutely gone for most of the folks who might be listening to this program right now. And so it's a significant problem and getting worse every year.
4: It really is striking when you do have that experience for the first time in life. I think for me, it was probably Boy Scout camp up in rural Michigan. For some people, it might have a religious valence. I grew up on Star Trek. It certainly resonated with, with what I had in my imagination. It really is awe-inspiring in the dictionary sense of that word. Chris Schmidt from the Peoria Astronomical Society. We've been talking about sort of the human appreciation of the night sky aspect of light pollution, but it also has effects on the environment. Can you talk about that?
7: Actually, if you think about it, all wildlife and plants have evolved in a 24-hour cycle of light and dark. And as a result, we have systems built in, human beings, wildlife, we think of mammals, but also insects, birds, respond to light-dark cycles. And artificial light at night disrupts those cycles. One of the things that kind of brings it home to me is seeing lightning bugs when I was growing up. It turns out they are very sensitive to the ambient light at night. They need dark skies so that their mating signals can signal each other and perpetuate the species. Lightning bugs spend most of their life cycle underground as larvae. When they come out, they are all about partying and getting together, and it's only a two-week period. So this is a crucial 2 weeks for the species, and if your house is lighted, if there's a lot of light in the sky, it drowns out their signals. So you're really, if you want fireflies and lightning bugs in your backyard, turn off your house lights from 8 p.m. to midnight during the summer months. Just makes it a lot easier for them to do what they need to do.
4: Today I learned. That is great advice. And I just want to shout out Sonia in Decatur, who called in to make that very point about lightning bugs. For the sake of time, we're not going to take that call because we just covered that territory. But I appreciate her calling in, and I appreciate you making that point. Let me also share an email from John in Lawrenceville. Great show on the dark skies of Illinois and beyond. My best viewing of sixth magnitude skies, with the Milky Way being like a white river of light and more, occurred in the UP of Michigan, the Upper Peninsula of Michigan, a few years ago. I feel sad for those who have been there recently with the Canadian wildfires obscuring the site. Just a few minutes left in our time together. Ken Volchek, let me come back to you. If someone's hearing this and they're wondering what else they can do other than what we just heard from Michelle about, turning off your light, or excuse me, from Chris, from about turning off your lights for, a certain time in the evening to help the lightning bugs. What else can someone do to cut down on their own sort of light pollution? I almost said footprint, but that's a terrible mixing of metaphors. So sky print, what would you tell them?
5: That's a great point. It always starts at home. That's the easiest thing for anyone to do. And just be cognizant of your nighttime environment. For example, if you have lighting in your backyard, like Chris was saying, it's like, at your home, think about, there are actually really good guidance. If you go to darksky.org, which is the website for Dark Sky International, look for there's a home assessment you can do. And it actually kind of walks you through, like, oh, take a look at each light and see if it conforms to dark sky standards. Because you think about, if you have a light outside, you have a choice. Oh, you could put some glaring, light bomb that shines into your neighbor's yard, or you could just simply look for a fixture that does the lighting right and actually provides you exactly what you need. I think you're right. Lighting, good lighting choices start at home, and then it also, talk to your neighbors, say, hey, look, what do you think about our lighting? And then if you change it, and then maybe they'll be inspired to do the same.
4: I love that. You can either choose to have the sort of Taylor Swift concert look in your backyard, mm-hmm. or you can actually get in touch with nature again. Ken Volchek co-founded Dark Sky Chicago. He's a board member of the International Dark Sky Organization, and he owns Nightlight Consulting. Michelle Nichols is director of public observing at the Adler Planetarium, and Chris Schmidt is program chair for the Peoria Astronomical Society. Chris, Michelle, Ken, thanks so much for being with us and talking with us about the dark sky. Good observing to all of you in the months ahead.
5: Thank you.
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0: That is all the time we have for our program today and this week. Coming up on Monday, Illinois Governor J.B. Pritzker is seeking a third term this fall. We'll talk with him about his nearly 8 years on the job so far and why he's asking you to give him another four. We're actually taping that conversation in studio this afternoon, Thursday afternoon here in Urbana. So we are not going to be able to take calls for that. 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Just about 2 hours until he arrives. 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Our digital producer is Coulson Khan. Technical direction and engineering comes from Jason Croft and Steve Mork. Reginald Hardwick is our news director. 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
4: This is Katie Buzard, editor of Clef Notes. 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

0: Good evening from Urbana and the University of Illinois. It's Prairie Performances. WILL's weekly show presenting classical and jazz from the heart of the prairie in central Illinois. 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
1: Good evening, and welcome to a new season of Prairie Performances. I'm Mel Miller, and I'm excited to bring you even more classical and jazz from in and around the state of Illinois. This week, we're kicking things off with a few famous classical beginnings. Overtures aren't just exciting pieces. They also serve an important role by helping set the tone for the story about to be told. For example, in Ralph Vaughan Williams' Overture to the Wasps, a buzzing string tremolo motif sets a comedic tone. This incidental music was composed for a Greek satire, which has nothing to do with actual wasps, but it features a chorus of jurors who behave like a swarm of wasps. You'll hear Vaughan Williams' Overture to the Wasps performed tonight by the Illinois Symphony Orchestra, conducted by Ken Lamb. After that, the Millikan Decatur Symphony Orchestra performs Franz Schubert's Overture in the Italian style in D major. On this, Prairie Performances.